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1: 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It's just about 9 o'clock. We've got On Point coming up in just a bit, followed by Think at 10 o'clock and the BBC World Service at 11. 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Mostly clear skies tonight, low around 60 degrees. Tomorrow and Wednesday is going to be sunny with a high near 83 degrees. On Thursday, showers and thunderstorms are possible, mostly cloudy with a high near 79.
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3: Federal grants are usually decided on merit, the most relevant scientific research, the most urgently needed infrastructure project. The Trump administration wants to toss that tradition out and instead choose grants based on politics.
4: We also want to ensure that these grants aren't going out in a way that advances divisive DEI ideologies, woke gender ideologies, illegal immigration.
3: There's $1 trillion of federal funding at stake here. Picking grants that align exclusively with President Trump's personal political priorities could bring an end to critical research and services in your local community.
5: This is just the latest in a series of attempts to carve out those organizations from receiving federal funding, not because the work that they do isn't important, but because this administration...
6: Live from NPR News in Washington, I'm Ryland Barton. President Trump says newly planned talks with Iran are the last chance for Tehran to forge a deal and avoid another escalation of strikes on the country. It's the latest deadline Trump has set to end the conflict.
7: We're talking about the strait, the opening of the strait, having it open literally by tomorrow, completely open. And that's phase one. And phase two is we then will talk about the nuclear capacity.
6: Meanwhile, U.S. munitions stockpiles are diminishing and the war has grown increasingly unpopular among voters ahead of the midterm elections. 25 states sued the Trump administration today over its latest tariffs, calling them a pretext for replacing import taxes the Supreme Court struck down in February. President Trump last month imposed double-digit tariffs on 59 countries in the European Union, saying they had not done enough to crack down on imports produced by forced labor. The new tariffs took effect just as the clock ran out on the temporary tariffs Trump had turned to after the Supreme Court ruling. Fire managers in Spokane, Washington, say at least 700 structures have been burned by three out-of-control wildfires burning in and around the forested city. NPR's Kirk Sigler reports authorities say close to 67,000 people have been evacuated.
8: Don Simpson evacuated as the Old Trails Fire blew into the towering Ponderosa Pines and jumped the Spokane River. He's standing at a police roadblock on the northwestern edge of the city with a crowd of his anxious neighbors.
9: I have to admit, going around the corner, you see the devastation. I collapsed. I started crying. And then I came around farther and I saw my apartment complex and they were all gone.
8: Simpson helped evacuate a nursing home next to his apartment in his pickup, which he's also spent the last two nights sleeping in. Kirk Sigler, NPR News, Spokane, Washington.
6: The House Ethics Committee is recommending that North Carolina Republican Congressman Chuck Edwards be censured because of inappropriate conduct. As NPR's Barbara Sprunt reports, a censure is the strongest punishment the panel can suggest, short of expulsion.
10: The Ethics Committee has been investigating the North Carolina Republican for months. Their investigation found he had persistent, unprofessional, and inappropriate conduct towards two young female staffers. It did not find evidence that he engaged in sexual activity with them. The investigation found he showered these staffers with lavish gifts, including jewelry, purses, shoes, guns, and vacations. The report says both women attempted to communicate their discomfort with their boss's behavior, and that ultimately a senior staffer spoke to Edwards on their behalf. The House is on a long recess, so the censure itself would not take place until at least September. Barbara Sprunt, NPR News, Washington.
6: Major U.S. stock indexes rallied today to the edge of their all-time highs after easing oil prices helped calm Wall Street's worries that inflation could get even worse. You're listening to NPR News from Washington. Maryland lawmakers have opened a special session to consider a first step towards drawing a new congressional map that could help Democrats pick up an additional congressional seat by 2028. The proposed constitutional amendment would give Democrats greater latitude to draw congressional maps favoring their party. Democrats currently represent 7 of the state's 8 U.S. House districts. EU countries plan to meet tomorrow over the crisis that unfolded in Ceuta, Spain, when tens of thousands of migrants rushed in from Morocco. The incident has exacerbated deep divisions on migration and travel privileges among EU governments, as Terry Schultz reports.
11: EU ambassadors will hold a video conference as the bloc grapples with deep differences of opinion on how to respond to the sudden surge of migrants rushing through the land and sea borders between Morocco and the Spanish exclave of Ceuta. 22 prime ministers asked for the meeting of ministers in a letter to EU leaders calling for a strengthening of resolve and measures to combat what they termed uncontrolled mass crossings and the instrumentalization of migration. Spanish Prime Minister Pedro Sanchez has written Brussels a letter of his own, criticizing those who called for Spain to be suspended from the EU agreement on passport-free travel. Sanchez noted not one of the unauthorized migrants made it through Spain, and almost all were quickly returned. For NPR News, I'm Terry Schultz in Brussels.
6: An AI experiment at the annual Wagner Festival in Germany drew boos from the audience. AI-assisted projections included former German Chancellor Helmut Kohl and the World Trade Center towers after the September 11th attacks. The festival website said that every performance will be unique. 2 more performances are scheduled. This is NPR News.
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3: This is On Point. I'm Meghna Chakrabarty. Federal grant making is usually a rather staid process. Applications come into various federal agencies, such as the National Institutes of Health, the Department of Transportation, the Department of Education, etc. These requests are to fund everything from cutting-edge scientific research to school curriculum initiatives to local disaster recovery following a hurricane. So that alone should grab your attention, because we're talking about essential funds that support attempts to improve life all the way down to your local level. And those funds, by the way, total more than $1 trillion annually. Now, here's the staid or usually uncontroversial part of this process. The grant applications are normally evaluated based on merit, peer review in the case of scientific grant requests, and expert review in other agencies. Well, the Trump administration wants to turn that merit-based process into a political one. Here's Russell Vogt, head of the White House Office of Management and Budget, or OMB, back in June.
14: When we find something that's problematic, that our policy officials would not have caught, we need to be able to turn it off.
3: Now, OMB doesn't award the money, but it writes the rules that other agencies like the Transportation Department or the NIH must follow. And now OMB is proposing sweeping changes to those rules. The Trump administration wants federal grants awarded based on whether they, quote, advance the president's policy priorities, end quote. So when Vogt says problematic, he's talking about things President Trump and the president's political supporters simply do not like. Anything associated with, quote, diversity, equity, or inclusion, for example. Here's Vogt at a Faith and Freedom conference in Washington, D.C. in June.
15: We were largely funding liberalism and largely funding the left. And this administration has come on. The president gave us the instruction in an executive order last year, a direction to all the agency heads. You have to be personally in charge of making sure this funding goes out for causes that are consistent with the agenda that I ran on.
3: Well, Vogt insists that for scientific research grants, peer review and merit won't be eliminated from the process entirely. He says agencies will be making decisions based on a, quote, well-thought-out basis. But OMB hasn't been forthcoming about what the new thought-out basis would be beyond adhering to the president's political priorities. I mean, for example, would a research grant focused on sickle cell anemia be rejected because the disease affects diverse patients, namely Black Americans? Well, thus far, it's unclear. Also unclear, what happens to the grants once they are awarded? Because the OMB proposal could also destabilize some $900 billion in state and local block grants, because it would allow federal agencies to change, quote, the terms and conditions of a grant after work has begun, if the president and his administration's priorities shift. Well, the Office of Management and Budget says the changes are necessary to ensure, quote, the basic American principles of equality and equal opportunity are upheld through the grant-making process. And it says the new rules would prevent unlawful discrimination. Critics say funneling $1 trillion through the political priorities of the president would have exactly the opposite effect. So let's take a look at what's really going on here. And we'll begin with Jack Lew. He was the director of the Office of Management and Budget during both the Clinton and Obama administrations. He also served as U.S. Ambassador to Israel and the United States Secretary of the Treasury and White House Chief of Staff. Secretary Lew, welcome to On Point.
16: Good to be with you, Magna.
3: So tell me, first of all, and I'm not afraid to hear the sort of rather dry and procedural language of federal grant making, but what is, like, ostensibly the normal process that the federal government goes through to decide, you know, how to apportion out $1 trillion a year to state and local agencies or groups?
16: So listening to your introduction, you actually put your finger on the real purpose of OMB's involvement in the grant process in the past. It's been to ensure regularity, to make sure that there isn't fraud or mismanagement, and to set guidelines so that if there's bad behavior by someone or some agency, there's a process that would kind of suss that out and give you the ability to take action. This proposed rule change kind of turns that on its head. You know, if you don't agree with the president, you could be singled out at any point to have your funding either denied or cut off. We've seen in the last couple of years actions taken to cut off whole states, for example, because they voted against the president. We've seen programs that deal with problems like drug and alcohol abuse eliminated administratively. That was reversed when the public outcry was so great that even in red states like West Virginia, people didn't want to cut off those kinds of programs. So it could be used for pernicious purposes, like saying, you don't support me, I won't support you. Mm-hmm. You know, we have a name for that in government. It's called pay to play. This would give you the tool to enforce that kind of rule. That's the opposite of what OMB's role in the grant-making process is supposed to be. Mm. It is OMB's job to look across the government and see, what is the president's policy? Is it being implemented according to the laws? It's not OMB's job to make those decisions on this kind of a basis, and certainly not if it reverses decisions that were properly made by Congress in statutes or appropriations.
3: Okay, I was just about to ask you about exactly that, because you said it is OMB's job to see if agencies are operating in alignment with the president's priorities. But we're talking about federal funding here. Congress is the branch of government that's supposed to hold the purse strings here. So, is this an end run around congressional appropriations, or because the fact of that these trillion dollars are really they're granted out through the executive branch, right, through these agencies, is it not in fact cutting Congress out of the process?
16: I think that the way this rule is designed, it gives OMB the ability to take actions that are far beyond what OMB has traditionally, to my knowledge, ever done in terms of micromanaging the commitment of federal dollars at an agency level. There are decisions made to apportion funds to an agency for a purpose. That's where you exercise policy guidelines to make sure that, consistent with a statute, you're spending the money the way that the executive branch has designed the policy to be. Now, if what the White House through OMB does is to say we're going to spend the money for things we like, we're not going to spend the money for things we don't like, or we're going to take the money and move it somewhere else, which we've seen this administration do on a number of occasions, that is crossing the line. And it's going to be up to the courts to decide how to express where the balance between Congress and the executive branch are. But really, since the 1970s, since the impoundment issues in the 1970s, it's kind of been taken as law that the White House doesn't get to spend money on things that Congress didn't appropriate it for, and it can't not spend money that Congress appropriates.
3: I think you absolutely put your finger on yet another example of how there was, the normal practice of governance in the United States at the federal level. It seemed as if it were a matter of law, but in truth, it was a matter of norms. And here's yet another example in which President Trump has been, unafraid to smash those norms. I mean, I'm looking back at the August 7th, 2025 executive order from which this OMB proposal emerges. And it says right here that award decisions, this is, of course, an EO from President Trump, award decisions will undergo more rigorous evaluation by political appointees and subject matter experts to ensure they benefit the American public, align with administration priorities, and are coordinated across agencies to avoid duplication. Now, at the risk of getting too procedural, Secretary Liu, let me ask you how that actually does it truly differentiate from what the process already is? If, when you're talking about political appointees, if the heads of the various agencies are appointed by the president, I guess what I'm wondering is, many people might say, how is this actually different if we just kind of presume certain norms that are not norms anymore?
16: So let's use an example of, grants for law enforcement, local police, where it's totally within OMB's purview to have views as to how the funds should be distributed across the states to different kinds of jurisdictions with different kinds of characteristics. That is one thing. It's a totally different thing if you have a political figure saying what municipality is getting the funding. Did the mayor or county executive in that county support or oppose me on X, Y, and Z? And we will give the money where we were supported, not where we were opposed. That is a wholly different kind of exercise, I think, abuse of power. And it gets right up to the point of crossing the point of stepping on First Amendment rights. You have a right in this country to disagree with the government. It's in the Constitution that you have the right to petition for redress of grievances. It's in the First Amendment that you have the right to free speech. Congress can't make laws that take that away. you can't have the White House or OMB take away your right to free speech by threatening to cut off your funding or change the terms of your funding in the middle of a grant. Mm-hmm. It's a terribly chilling effect, and it's consistent with other actions that have been taken just on a much more sophisticated and broad scale. I think that's one of the reasons you've seen Congress this weekend put a provision in its short-term continuing resolution to put this rule on hold until the short-term spending bill runs its course on December 11th. Mm-hmm. They've also told OMB
3: Secretary Liu, can you hold on for a quick second? Because I'm going to have to cut you off in the middle of that thought if we keep going. So we have to take a quick break. We're talking about this big proposal from the Office of Management and Budget to fundamentally change how federal grants are actually awarded in this country. And you're hearing Jack Liu, who is former director of the Office of Management and Budget during the Clinton and Obama administrations. We'll have more in just a moment. This is On Point.

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0: 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I'm Olivia Sippitz. Your weather forecast calls for mostly clear skies tonight with a low around 60. Tomorrow and Wednesday, it's going to be mostly sunny with a high near 83.
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3: You're back with On Point. I'm Meghna Chakrabarty, and today we are talking about a new proposed rule from the White House Office of Management and Budget that could fundamentally change how federal grants are given out in this country. The OMB rule would put at the center of the grant-making process the question of whether a proposal is in alignment with the president's personal political priorities. And Jack Liu joins us today. He directed the Office of Management and Budget during the Clinton and Obama administrations. And Secretary Liu, I'm sorry I had to interrupt you there before the break, but you were talking about Congress putting a hold on the activation of this rule, which originally was scheduled, a final version of the rule was scheduled to be published on October 1st. But continue, go ahead with your thought.
4: Thanks. I was saying that in the continuing resolution, the short-term funding bill that Congress will be voting on in a few days, they've delayed implementation of this rule until the end of the period that short-term stopgap funding is in place. So that will be December 11th. It's really important to recognize that that is just a short-term measure. If this is going to be blocked, it would take permanent legislation that says the rule can't take effect. So this is not a once and for all dealing with it. One of the things that Congress has said in that provision is that they have to continue to process all of the many, many comments that are coming in, mm-hmm. which have been overwhelmingly negative. So that means there will be a little bit more transparency, and I can't say a lot of transparency because they don't necessarily have to say very much about each of the comments. But it's a reason that those who are affected by this have a window where they can at least register their concerns. And who has an interest in it? You know, state and local governments do. Tribes do. If you're a municipal entity and any sovereign entity, your credit rating could be affected by whether or not your federal grant funding is considered stable or unstable. Mm-hmm. If you're a business that does technology research through grants, the same thing. Research can't just stop and start. It actually has an impact on the substance as well as the process and the finances. So this is a pretty important issue. It's in the weeds for most people, but it actually affects daily life in America because, you know, it gets down to programs that support families and daycare and nutrition. And it would put constraints on grant recipients that if they do anything that displeases the administration, their funding could be cut off or changed at any time.
3: Yeah, I mean, I couldn't agree with you more that sometimes, even though it might seem to be in the weeds, these kinds of discussions, they end up having such critical and concrete impact on people. So let me just go through some numbers here. There's a whole bucket of competitive or discretionary grants that total some $200 billion. And the OMB's proposed rule would require review of those grants by political appointees. But then I think perhaps more impactful on on everyday Americans is this $900 billion in federal block grants for state and local governments. Because according to one analysis, about a third of the money that states spend on local initiatives comes from grants like this at the federal level. A whole third of it, which is quite remarkable. And in fact, it's because of that that Russell Vogt, the president, and other members of his administration are taking a special, you know, they're paying special attention to these federal dollars because, as you know, Secretary Liu, they have long criticized federal funding in their view as a kind of boondoggle by the left, if I can put it that way. I mean, for example, let me just play a couple of pieces of tape here from a recent Senate hearing. You're about to hear Hal Duncan, and he is currently seeking Senate confirmation to serve as deputy director of office of the Office of Management and Budget. And here he is in this Senate confirmation hearing in June.
5: We also want to ensure that these grants aren't going out in a way that advances divisive DEI ideologies, woke gender ideologies, illegal immigration, as we saw in the past administration, and want to ensure that there are additional steps to ensure accountability so the folks that the president appoints and puts in power when he is elected by the American people are able to review grant issuance decisions.
3: And then he went on in that hearing, again, this is Hal Duncan, saying that the new rule, the new proposed rule, is essential to rein in what he called a, quote, trillion-dollar grant enterprise.
5: It's ensuring that some of these outrageous spending that we have seen in the past is not going out the door by adding an additional layer of accountability, by having a political appointee, someone that is directly responsible to the president, saying, hey, this is a good use of these funds, we believe this, or asking some additional questions before it goes out, or saying no.
3: By the way, you heard Duncan there saying that it would be better to have political appointees directly beholden to the president in charge of the grant-making process. But the president himself has also in the past railed against what he called unelected bureaucrats who were previously in charge of the process. But anyway, to get a little bit more detail on exactly what kinds of grants could be approved or rejected, Michigan Senator Alyssa Slotkin questioned Hal Duncan at this June hearing.
6: If a domestic violence shelter receives a federal grant, but they also post complaints about this administration's cutting of domestic violence funding, will that put them at risk of being labeled anti-American or threatening the reputation of this administration?
5: Senator, again, you're asking hypothetical questions. The ultimate deciders of these grants will be the political employees at the agencies. I would imagine in this situation, it would likely be HHS.
6: The political appointees, like yourself.
5: OMB does not issue grants. We issue guidance.
3: Secretary Liu, I'm wondering if you want to respond to that.
4: Look, I think Senator Slotkin put her finger on the problem. And it's true. Grants are issued by the agencies. But if OMB has the power to tell an agency what to do, that's really a small difference between OMB making the decision and the agency making the decision. I mean, as a practical matter, OMB doesn't even have 500 employees. I don't know what the current headcount is. It's ranged between 400 and 500 for the last 25 years. And it is just not possible to give substantive review. So what it means is there will be a process of selecting where to interfere. And that process will be driven by factors like, did someone criticize the president? And do you go into the agency on the basis of that? Did the policy of the administration, if not the president directly? If you go back to the history of block grants, they weren't created for the most part by left-wing administrations. You know, it was Richard Nixon, who was one of the big promoters of block grants and things like revenue sharing and community development block grants, to shift the center of power back to the communities where it should be and to limit federal encroachment. This is a reversal of that to the extreme. And I think the question of tying something like supporting a domestic violence grant to, do you criticize the president on some unrelated issue? Exactly the risk of an approach like this.
3: Well, Jacob Liu, Jack Liu, is the former director of the Office of Management and Budget. He served in that position during the Clinton and Obama administrations. Also held a lot of other positions in the federal government, including as Secretary of the Treasury and former U.S. Ambassador to Israel. Secretary Liu, thank you so much for joining us today.
4: Pleasure to be with you, Magna.
3: Okay, so let's get a sense from people who are in the world of applying for and receiving grants in terms of what impact this proposed change could have on them. So I want to turn now to Diane Yentel. She's president and CEO of the National Council of Nonprofits. Diane, welcome to On Point.
7: Hi, thanks so much for having me, Megan.
3: Before I go any further, I should note that we actually made several requests to the current Office of Management and Budget under the Trump administration for we made requests for interviews. They did not respond to our requests. So tell me, you know, in the big picture of nonprofits in the United States, are federal grants the primary source or a primary source of funding for all the activities that nonprofits do in this country?
7: They're a primary source. Nonprofits receive about 30% of the funding for their work from the federal government, and probably a bit more if we also include the funding that first goes to state and local governments, which also provide funding for the work of nonprofits. And I just want to say, in response to some of those clips that you shared earlier, just a reminder that, you know, nonprofits are nonpartisan by law and in practice. And nonprofits do work in communities, with communities, to meet the priorities that communities set. And they do work like some of what you and Secretary Liu described, things like providing disaster assistance, you know, supportive housing, crisis hotlines, food banks, arts and culture, and much more. And they do it all completely nonpartisan as a way to work in and with communities to meet the needs that those communities prioritize.
3: But I imagine that the Office of Management and Budget would say, and in fact sort of has said in a roundabout way, that exactly the kinds of services that you just described, Diane, in terms of disaster relief, domestic violence support for survivors, things like that, that those aren't the kinds of programs that the administration is concerned about. That, of course, those are nonpartisan. They go to support Americans from all walks of life. But it's rather, you know, nonprofit grant requests that go to things, you know, again, the administration places it under the broad category of DEI initiatives that they find wasteful, that those are the ones that deserve greater scrutiny and political review. What would be your response to that?
7: Well, I think it's important to set this latest effort by the administration to cut federal funding for the work of nonprofits in the context of what they've been doing throughout the administration. So in January of 2025, just 1 week after inauguration, the administration attempted to freeze all federal funding overnight with no end date given. And they were supposedly doing so in order to review all grants with this same political lens. And the impacts of that attempt to freeze federal funding would have been catastrophic for nonprofit organizations across the country, and even more importantly, for the communities that they serve. So at that time, the National Council of Nonprofits and some of our partners sued the administration to stop the funding freeze. We won a universal preliminary injunction that remains in place, keeps the administration from attempting that type of broad funding freeze again. Later, a couple months later, they tried to freeze specific pots of funding going to certain types of organizations doing important work in communities. So NCN sued and won again. Those funds were required by the courts to keep flowing to the communities. So the administration is appealing both of those rulings. And then at the same time, they've now put out this 400-page proposal that, in a slightly different but very related way, would completely upend the federal grant-making process and squeeze out many of the same nonprofits that they've been continuously trying to squeeze out of federal funding and out of other federal programs, like the Public Service Loan Forgiveness Program, which was another example of where they attempted to carve out of certain types of nonprofits from a program that they are legally entitled to benefit from.
3: Okay. So you know what? It suddenly occurred to me that people who aren't familiar with the grant writing or grant making process might just understandably presume that you sort of put in a request, the federal government says yes or no, and then a check is written and the money goes out the door and there's no accountability thereafter, right? But that is not exactly how it works. Can you just describe to me briefly, Diane, sort of what kind of checks and balances are actually already in place such that nonprofits have to, I mean, do they have to continuously prove that the money they're spending and how they're spending it is in line with the grant that was approved by the government?
7: Yes, there are many, many layers of oversight and required reviews of how nonprofits spend their money, and especially with federal funding, but really with all areas of money that nonprofits receive and spend for their important programs and communities. So there are layers and layers of reviews during the grant review process in determining that this particular nonprofit organization is best equipped to be able to carry out the program. There are reports due, depending on the type of program, there are sometimes site visits by members of the federal government to see up close what these programs look like. And there are reports due at the end of the grant process as well, reporting in on how those funds were spent. So there's very significant and rigorous oversight throughout the process that ensure that the funding that nonprofits are utilizing from the federal government are being utilized for its intended purposes and for what Congress appropriated those funds for. Mm.
3: So there's another aspect of this I want to just quickly ask you about, and that is the OMB rule does say that after a grant has been issued, that if the administration's priorities change, that grant could then come under, at the very least, review, or it could just be like what ceased, if I understand it correctly. How different is that from, again, the process that's currently in place that you mentioned? Because as nonprofits have to sort of submit the evidence of how they've been using the money, already can the federal government say, well, you're not using it in the way that it was intended, so the grant is going to come to an end or not be renewed?
7: Not only based on if the administration changes its priorities or if there's a new administration that comes in. No, this proposal would be a complete upending of the federal grant process for nonprofits. So nonprofits really, you know, depend on federal grants that are predictable, transparent, and grounded in the rule of law in order for them to do their important work in our communities. And this regulation would do the opposite. It would, as you've already discussed, it would allow political appointees to approve grant applications based on ideology, right, and not the merits of the application or the importance of the work. So it would allow administrations to reshape programs that were already established by Congress and instead award, condition, or terminate grants based on changing political priorities. But the rule would also allow an administration to change the rules or the requirements mid-grant. Mm. And this would just create tremendous uncertainty and risk that would make it very difficult for nonprofits to keep doing the work that communities rely on and that the federal government partners with nonprofits to do. So now, you know, according to these new proposals, under these rules, nonprofits would have to worry if the funding or the program rules would change mid-grant or when political leadership changes.
3: Right. Well, Diane Yentel, President and CEO of the National Council of Nonprofits, thank you so much for joining us today.
7: Thank you for having me.
3: When we come back, we will take a look at how this proposed rule change could have an impact on how science is done in this country. We'll be back. This is On Point.
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0: The WVPE photo of the week is called River Spirit by member Kurt Butler. As the first light of morning spills across the St. Joseph River, golden mist rises from the water, forming what looks like a mysterious river spirit awakening. 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
3: You're back with On Point. I'm Meghna Chakrabarty, and today we're talking about a particular procedural change that could happen in the federal government. And before your eyes glaze over when you hear me say the words procedural change, stick with us. And you've been sticking with us so far because this is quite important. It has to do with how the federal government would apportion out $1 trillion, more than $1 trillion every year in federal grants. And why does this matter? Well, because almost a third, or about a third, of every dollar that states spend locally comes from federal grants like this. And it's from everything for, you know, community projects to transportation to disaster relief. And then, of course, there's a great deal of money spent on basic scientific research in this country. The Office of Management and Budget wants to change the way those grants are awarded and funnel them all through what it calls the president's political priorities. So many state and local officials are quite concerned about this because it's not clear exactly how those decisions would be made. Here's March Gallagher, the comptroller of Ulster County, New York, in an interview with Radio Catskill last month.
12: What if somebody is riding the bus system and protesting Trump, or using the bus system to get to a protest, or standing over the New York State Thruway with signage opposing the administration, which has been happening in Ulster County, and they're going over a road that's a state highway or a county road? Are we at risk of losing money?
3: So that it was a state official, the March Gallagher, comptroller of Ulster County, New York. Well, I'd like to bring Holden Thorpe into the conversation now. Holden is editor-in-chief of the Science Family of Journals and a professor of chemistry at George Washington University. Professor Thorpe, welcome to On Point.
13: Hi, great to be on with you.
3: Okay, so give me, first of all, just your bottom line in terms of how this proposed rules change, if it goes through, could have an impact on, you know, the vast amounts of federal funding that goes to supporting scientific research in this country.
13: Yeah, I think it would have an enormous effect, and it would be many dimensions. I mean, the first would be that it would make it that much harder for grants to be dispersed once you've been through the arduous process of getting them approved by the agency. And the uncertainty that that would add would make it very difficult to complete a lot of research projects, including things like clinical trials and biomedical research. And that uncertainty, I think, would also make it less likely that the best researchers would want to stay in the United States and do their research, because there are plenty of other places they could go where they wouldn't have to deal with this. And then finally, I think one thing that the administration is not thinking about is that it's not just Republican presidents that might enjoy this kind of power. It's a Democratic president in the future sometime might really, really like.

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1: They're saying essentially the left wing of the United States. And in fact, scientific research under this administration has been a key target of that criticism. You know, basically, you've heard the president and others say that there's just millions, if not tens of millions of dollars have gone to wasteful or frivolous or even discriminatory scientific research that's not in the interest of all Americans, but a tiny, tiny sliver, for example, of Americans. That this is where the DEI criticism keeps coming in.
2: Yeah, well, I mean, I think that they already And to me, this is unfortunate, but they already have the ability by appointing the heads of the agencies to influence dramatically what grants get funded. And we've seen lots of grants canceled, not by the White House, but by the agencies that have been in areas of mostly important research that should be done, but which doesn't fit with the ideology of the administration. What this would do is go even further, which is yet another layer of political review beyond the political appointees that are at the agencies, and very importantly, the ability to cancel a grant in midstream, which is something that requires a lot of procedure within the agencies. And so the ability that OMB would have to cancel a grant in the middle would not only be quite wasteful because you'd lose the latter part of that research, but it would also be yet another way for the White House to control the ideology of grant making.
1: Would you say, though, that that the administration's criticism of what it calls wasteful spending on what it believes is frivolous scientific research, is that that is a criticism without basis?
2: Well, there are plenty of humans involved who make mistakes on various things. And so you can always find examples where there have been inappropriate use of the funds or things like that. And you can always find things that are politically maybe pretty far out there from what the center of America and certainly the administration would see. But those are isolated examples. And what you give up by using sort of a hammer to sledgehammer to stop that is the principle that has defined American progress for 80 years, which is that investing in basic research that you might not know the immediate payoff of is really important because you never know what the innovators of the future are going to need. And if you cut that off, then eventually you cut off the kinds of innovations that I think the administration really wants. And frankly, the ones that we're enjoying now. I mean, there wouldn't be any AI if basic scientists hadn't been trying to understand things like large language models and machine learning in universities in a very speculative way for decades and decades before we got to this point.
1: Mm. Right, because when it comes to fundamental research, you can't know what its utility might be in the future. That's why it's fundamental research. But, I mean, to be fair, you said that there are always sort of bad decisions made in certain, you know, by certain individuals. Maybe certain grants shouldn't have been approved. I mean, your point is well taken, but I do want to say that this concern that has been held by Republicans and conservatives in the United States about those bad, quote unquote, bad decisions, it's a long standing concern. Like, for example, I was just looking back at a report put out by Senator Tom Cotton's office more than a decade ago that identified certain scientific grants in this wasteful category. I mean, these might sound ridiculous, but these were real, that the NIH made grants for more than $500,000. This was, again, more than a decade ago, to study, quote, the effects of meditation from reading Buddhist texts, $1.5 million grant to develop a smartphone game that would help parents of children with picky eating habits,

0: $300,000 to provide Swedish massages to rabbits, and a $371,000 grant to study whether moms love dogs or their own children more. And as both a mother of children and dogs, I can say my dog is my favorite very often, given the behavior of my children. But I mean, I don't want to make light of this, but the point is that these examples do exist. And I would say, Professor Thorpe, that in recent years, there has been a lot more perhaps justified criticism of even the peer review process as being politicized, fundamentally flawed, and allowing too many bad papers through. So why not carry that same criticism over to peer review for scientific grants?
1: Yeah, well, I think that, so first of all, the examples you listed, some of those might be important research, because we certainly know that things around your state of mind can affect your health. But of course, you can always pull out more. And we've been hearing these criticisms long before Tom Cotton's criticism. I mean, this has been around for decades, as long as there's been federal funding associated with grants. And there certainly are flaws in the peer review system, because, you know, lots of papers that we have to correct or retract after the fact get through. But that is, these are things that we manage on a case-by-case basis. And to take the small number of examples of that and eradicate the whole system is a gross overreaction. And I think that it will, if it went through, it would cause, you know, multiple ripple effects, not just in terms of whether enough basic science gets done to feed the innovation machines of the future, but also, you know, who wants to participate in science when they could, for example, sign up for a project, think they have the funding to do it, and then a year or two into it, have the federal government say, oh, sorry, we didn't really mean to fund this, and that's gone.
0: Well, can you tell me a little bit more, again, from your perspective as the editor-in-chief of the Science family of journals? So these are some of the most important journals in the global scientific world, about how are you already seeing sort of a shift in where researchers want to go, or where new research is being done away, you know, away from the United States due to these quite significant political battles going on over scientific research in this country?
1: Yes, we certainly are seeing a lot of people who can go to other countries. You know, the investments being made by China are enormous, and they're all going in a positive direction while we're going backwards in the United States. So there are some high-profile folks who have made that move. Omar Yagi, who's a Nobel laureate at Berkeley, just decided to go to Tsinghua, for example. And there are other people taking great offers to go do research elsewhere. And you can understand why, because in the U.S., you know, universities, because of this, because of these challenges, are sensibly cutting the size of their graduate programs. And the graduate students are the most important element of most research labs at universities in America. And we've also now seen the dramatic limits on the people who can come here from other countries to study. It's always been the case that perhaps the most important aspect of doing science in America is that we've always welcomed the best talent from everywhere. And when that starts to go in the wrong direction, that means that it might be advantageous to build your group somewhere else. And what worries me about that one is that even if some of these things get reversed in 2.5 years or some other time in the future, once people have gotten out of the habit of starting with the idea of, I want to go to the U.S. to do my research, then that is going to be a very hard thing to reverse.
0: Well, I'm seeing this quote here in Roll Call magazine from Jonathan Butcher, who's at the Heritage Foundation. And of course, Russell Vogt was also at the Heritage Foundation, and Project 2025 comes out of the Heritage Foundation. This is all sort of a giant piece in terms of a real political movement here. But Jonathan Butcher is quoted as saying that he welcomes this overhaul of how grants are awarded in the United States for this specific reason. He says, quote, "I think the peer review process is deeply in need of reform, and I think steps to improve it and make it consistent with the priorities of the administration are valid." Now, I already asked you about peer review specifically, Professor Thorpe, but this scrutiny is not going to go away. And I wonder, it's not entirely unjustified that the federal grant-making process, as any endeavor that's as large as it is, can use some improvement. So, but what improvements would you make to it? What reforms would you make to it that would continue to support, you know, fundamental scientific research in this country as it has been for the past, 100 years?
1: Yeah, well, I think more political oversight is going to send it in the wrong direction, because you're not relying on people who have the scientific background to evaluate the scholarship to do that. What I think we do need, and what, we're trying to do at Science, and I hope other people will do, is to take much greater responsibility for challenges and problems that emerge in the scientific literature after they have occurred. And there are a lot of incentives that have worked against this. One is peer reviewers, as you're pointing out, not doing a complete job, although we don't really ask them to find misconduct when they're doing their reviews, but the journals are missing these things, and there's so much pressure for people to publish that they're not doing as thorough a job as they should before they submit it. But then after the fact, both the authors sometimes, the institutions quite frequently, and the journals sometimes yes, sometimes no, haven't taken enough responsibility for the mistakes and errors that have gotten through. And I think it is legit to put pressure on the system to take greater ownership and responsibility for challenges and errors and even misconduct when it comes along. And we're paying the price for that now, because that is part of the fuel that is being used by, in this case, this administration to make these, to try to make these changes. But again, I go back to, if these rules are put in place and there's an administration of a different ideology in place that wants to push even further to the left, well, then that could happen just as well. And then when it swings again, we'd have to go through this whole thing all over again. And so I just don't see sort of political payback as the right solution, because all it's going to do is swing back and forth over the course of history.
0: Well, Holden Thorpe is editor-in-chief of the Science family of journals and a professor of chemistry at George Washington University. Professor Thorpe, thank you so much for joining us today.
1: Great to be on with you.
0: And by the way, I should note that when this proposed rule from OMB was open to public comment, we touched upon this before, almost 500,000 comments came in to the Office of Management and Budget, which, as we noted, all those comments are still under review. And just as a reminder, we did reach out multiple times to the Trump administration's OMB to see if anyone could join us or if they would respond to our questions. They did not respond to our requests. I'm Meghna Chakrabarty. This is On Point.

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7: From 5 to 10 a.m. on 88.1 WVPE. It's just about 10 o'clock. We've got Think coming up in just a bit here on 88.1 WVPE and WVPE HD1, Elkhart, South Bend. 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
2: Summertime.
1: It's just a few weeks past the solstice, and the real heat of summer is yet to come. Some shorebirds are already on their way south, but most songbirds will be here for a while longer. What's the best time of day to look for them? Well, many birds are most active in the morning, not long after sunrise, taking advantage of the abundance of insects at that hour. As summer waxes and temperatures rise, midday heat sends people inside, and birds take a siesta too. And then, both birds and bugs rev up again in the late afternoon. In the early morning, and again near dusk, just about the time mosquitoes are biting, that's when birds are busiest. One exception is gulls. You'll see them soaring and feeding throughout the day, because their preferred foods, whether a salmon fry or a French fry, are available all day long. Hummingbirds are out and about too, because their frantic metabolism requires that they feed almost constantly. But mostly, midday is a quiet time for birds. Are you looking for birds this summer? The cooler parts of the day are the best for a stroll and best for watching birds. For Bird Note, I'm Mary McCann.

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1: 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It's about 5:49, and coming up later today during Think, open caskets used to be fairly standard, but we're losing the artists who make that possible, the culture and economics of morticians, and why their trade is going out of fashion. That's coming up during Think. You can hear that this morning at 11, and again tonight at 10 on 88.1 WVPE. It's going to be sunny today. The high is going to be around 83 degrees.
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3: A recent report by France's Food Safety Agency found that there are shockingly high levels of the heavy metal cadmium in produce. Shocking because cadmium, which has been linked to cancer, is found in fertilizer used by French farmers. Food safety activists have been spreading the word, but so far, lawmakers have opposed legislation meant to curb the problem. That's next time on The World. 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
4: Redistributing wealth through things like taxation gets a lot of pushback in this country. So what would you think about a different approach to income inequality called pre-distribution?
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4: Pre-distribution, a novel idea on how to make all Americans better off. 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
6: It's Morning Edition from NPR News. I'm Steve Inskeep.
7: And I'm Martinez. The future of Head Start is uncertain. The Early Education and Anti-Poverty Program is more than 60 years old, and recently it has been the target for funding cuts. The Department of Health and Human Services says new rules are coming this week, but called information that was leaked to some media organizations incomplete and misleading. NPR education reporter Sequoia Carrillo joins us to talk through what all of this could mean for parents and educators. Sequoia, now, for those who do not have experience with Head Start, what is it exactly and who does it serve?
8: So Head Start provides preschool meals and a whole host of support services for low-income children and families. It was started in 1965 under then-President Lyndon B. Johnson as part of his war on poverty. The program serves nearly a million kids each year from birth to age five, both in urban centers but also in rural and remote locations. Kids experiencing homelessness and in the foster care system are automatically eligible, as well as children who fall at or below the federal poverty line. It's been going strong for a long time. It's now a $12 billion program that has enjoyed bipartisan support for much of its history. It is often cited as a success. Advocates say it bridges learning gaps for kids in a critical time of learning and development. But in recent years, it has also come under criticism by conservatives who say it's ineffective and full of red tape.
7: Okay, so what is known about what the Trump administration's plans are for it?
8: Some news outlets, including The Nation and The New York Times, reported last week, these reports have not been independently confirmed by NPR, that the Trump administration had drafted language to gut the 133-page standards guide for the program and reduce it to only a few pages. These standards include everything from safety guidelines. They spell out who's eligible for Head Start, and they even require that kids in the program brush their teeth once a day. The Department of Health and Human Services then issued a response to the news reports on X late Saturday night, saying there will be changes announced this week, but that the reports mischaracterized them. Yesterday, NPR asked for details and clarification, but their press office referred us back to that Saturday night post. We don't have the exact proposal yet, but we can look at the Conservative Heritage Foundation's past work and the blueprint it set out in Project 2025 that this administration has often followed. And there, the message is very clear. Eliminate Head Start. Tommy Sheridan is the deputy director at the National Head Start Association, a nonpartisan group that advocates for the program. And he says they've been bracing for some kind of change for a long time.
9: We still have not seen a draft of the proposed comments, and we're in

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1: And this is Michiana's NPR station, 88.1 WVPE. It's about 6:42. Good morning. Coming up a little bit later this hour, in fact, in just a couple of minutes, we're going to visit with Kelly Ryder Shelley, the president of the Elkhart Municipal Band. The band has its final in its 10-week-long series of summer concerts at Elkhart's McNaughton Park coming up this evening, and we're going to get a little preview of what to expect during that concert. Also on the way a little bit later this hour, during the Marketplace Morning Report, thousands of federal workers lost their job. Some Marylanders, Marylanders, that's probably the best way to say it, are responding by sharing their paychecks. We'll have that story plus all of the morning's business news coming up on 88.1 WVPE.
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1: 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It's going to be sunny today. We're looking for a high temperature around 84 degrees.
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1: 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It's a Tuesday morning, and that means it's time for one last visit this year with Kelly Ryder Shelley of the Elkhart Municipal Band. It kind of makes me sad that this is it, Kelly.
6: I'm very sad. I love summertime for more than one reason, but the band's the best part.
1: I always enjoy these conversations that you and I have, too. So.
6: Me, too. They don't even get to hear what we talk about when we're not recording.
1: That's probably a good thing. It really
6: that
1: is.
6: Could be. Could be.
1: So this is the final concert of the season, and I was looking at the theme, and it seemed very interesting to me, and I was curious about it. Gamers and Anime Electric Joy. Can you explain
6: right.
1: that to me?
6: Absolutely. So Scott, our music director, Scott Spradling, is conducting our final concert, and he likes to work in themes. So gamers and anime is obviously games, people that play video games. Anime is video, like cartoons kind of thing. And then Electric Joy, I'm sure, is referring to Randall Stanridge's Choose Joy.
1: Okay.
6: So Choose Joy is actually what we played season 2025 as our concert opener. And I was telling you off air that I could play that every single day of my life and I would never tire of it. It is just, for lack of a better word, it's just joyful. It gives me energy and it's so much fun to play. It is so much fun to play. So I'm excited that we get to play that.
1: You were so enthusiastic about that that when we get done here, I'm going to go look it up and listen to it right away. So.
6: And you should, and you'll put it on your playlist because you'll want to listen to it every day.
1: Okay. All right. Well, there's an interesting mix of music here. Why don't you tell me a little bit about some of the other songs that you've got here? Ponyo
6: sure.
1: on the Cliff.
6: He's going to kill me for this. It's Ponyo.
1: Ponyo. Okay.
6: I forget how to pronounce it correctly. But Ponyo is actually a cartoon, and it's an Asian cartoon. And so the music from Ponyo comes from, the composer is Joe Hishiana, and it's a rock infused high brass, high energy piece of music.
1: Oh.
6: Yeah. And then Cuphead, which you think about, well, Cuphead. See, and being the 80s girl, I think of the movie with the cones, right?
1: Mm-hmm.
6: But Cuphead is a 1930s soundtrack that pays homage, that pays tribute to ragtime jazz. And one of the very early animated cartoons had this music in it. Cuphead, it's called Cuphead Music, and it's a tribute to ragtime, which I know you love.
0: I love ragtime music. Yes, ma'am.
6: Yes. So Guardians of the Galaxy, and everyone's heard of that movie, right? So
0: yep.
6: From Marvel, it's a mix of music, and it's got the Marvel Studio fanfare, Hooked on a Feeling, Come and Get Your Love, Groot Cocoon, Cherry Bomb, and Ain't No Mountain High Enough. And it's a lot of fun to play, and people like to sing along and tap their toes along to that.
0: Those Guardians of the Galaxy movies have great soundtracks. I'll just leave it at that. So
6: you are correct. And then another soundtrack would be Star Trek Into Darkness. And I was like, well, we've got everything so bright and joyful. Why is this dark? But it's actually a combination of old music and newer music from the 2009 Star Trek movies. And my dad was a huge Star Trek fan, so I grew up with the Star Trek movies. So I've not played this one. I'm looking forward to seeing what that combination is. And then Ina Kleina rock music. So I played this in middle school.
0: Boy, and that's an old song then, isn't it?
6: Hey now, watch yourself. But yeah, it is. And so it's based off of Ina Kleina rock music. Mm-hmm. But let me tell you, there's lots of surprises that come with this. Including bubbles and bag popping and beach balls. And it just is so joyful and so much fun. And then we always end our season. It's kind of the Elkhart Municipal Band tradition with John Philip Sousa's Stars and Stripes Forever. So that will be our closing number this year.
0: Sounds like it's going to be a wonderful concert. It's certainly been a wonderful season for the Elkhart Municipal Band. And I will mention real quickly, the Elkhart Municipal Band is a financial supporter of WVPE. And I hope that you have a wonderful evening this evening at McNaughton Park at the band shell down there.
6: I hope so, too. It's supposed to be a beautiful evening, no rain.
0: Yay.
6: And send the season out with just fun, with just a good time. And I'm really looking forward to it.
0: My guest today is Kelly Ryder Shelley. She is the president of the Elkhart Municipal Band. Kelly, thank you so much for taking time to visit with me and taking the time through the course of the summer to help educate us.

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3: The WVPE weather forecast for today is calling for sunshine. The high is going to be around 84. It'll be clear tonight with a low down to about 62. For tomorrow, there is a slight chance of afternoon showers. Otherwise, it's going to be mostly sunny. The high is going to be around 84 degrees. Thursday, expect scattered showers and maybe a thunderstorm. The high is going to be around 80 degrees. Currently 60 degrees in Elkhart, 61 degrees in South Bend and Mishawaka.
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4: It's primary day in several states after months of ads and tens of millions of dollars in political spending. A check in on how money is flowing this campaign season.
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4: From Marketplace in Washington, I'm Kimberly Adams. 7 states are set to hold primary elections this week. Polls open today in Washington, Kansas, Virginia, Missouri, and Michigan, where spending has poured into the primary. Brendan Glavin is director of insights at Open Secrets, which tracks money in politics. He says outside groups spent about $75 million in the Michigan primary. One race has drawn particular attention, the Democratic Senate primary, where U.S.-Israel relations have become a source of tension.
6: You know, the United Democracy Project, plus some other groups affiliated with AIPAC, have been big, big spenders all year. But with this race in particular, it's a real hot button issue, and that's been driving a lot of the spending.
4: More broadly, in races across the nation so far this campaign season, Glavin says Democratic candidates have generally raised more, while Republican Party committees currently have more money available to help their candidates. Another major factor, President Trump's Political Action Committee.
6: The big X factor is Donald Trump's, the MAGA Inc. super PAC has $400 million in the bank, and that money is all available to be spent on these elections.
4: He says Democratic candidates don't have a counterpart to that right now. This is the first major election cycle since the Supreme Court struck down federal limits on coordinated campaign spending at the end of June, but Glavin says it's still too early to know how much that decision will affect fundraising. Next week, Connecticut, Minnesota, Vermont, and Wisconsin hold their primaries. We'll keep an eye on those races as well. Let's do the numbers. The FTSE in London is up 0.3%. Dow, S&P, and NASDAQ futures are up in the 0.1% to 0.7% range, with the Dow future up 171 points. The 10-year Treasury yield is up at 4.69%. Oil prices are up almost 2% this morning, with Brent crude trading at almost $86 a barrel.
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4: When the Trump administration made massive cuts to the federal workforce, remember DOGE, Maryland, which is right next to us here in D.C., was hit hard. It lost close to 25,000 federal jobs last year, more than any other state. To help out their neighbors, some Marylanders have

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1: 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What does it mean for all of us when that skepticism creeps into science and medicine? We bring you a conversation from the Aspen Ideas Festival about science in an age of skepticism and what doctors, researchers, and teachers are doing to rebuild confidence in evidence itself. 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
3: The weather forecast is calling for sunshine today. The high is going to be around 84. It'll be clear tonight with a low down to 62, and there's a slight chance of afternoon showers tomorrow with a high of 84.
4: It's Morning Edition from NPR News. I'm Steve Inskeep.
5: And I'm Martinez. The future of Head Start is uncertain. The Early Education and Anti-Poverty Program is more than 60 years old, and recently it has been the target for funding cuts. The Department of Health and Human Services says new rules are coming this week, but called information that was leaked to some media organizations incomplete and misleading. NPR education reporter Sequoia Carrillo joins us to talk through what all of this could mean for parents and educators. Sequoia, now for those who do not have experience with Head Start, what is it exactly and who does it serve?
6: So Head Start provides preschool, meals, and a whole host of support services for low-income children and families. It was started in 1965 under then-President Lyndon B. Johnson as part of his war on poverty. The program serves nearly a million kids each year from birth to age five, both in urban centers but also in rural and remote locations. Kids experiencing homelessness and in the foster care system are automatically eligible, as well as children who fall at or below the federal poverty line. It's been going strong for a long time. It's now a $12 billion program that has enjoyed bipartisan support for much of its history. It is often cited as a success. Advocates say it bridges learning gaps for kids in a critical time of learning and development. But in recent years, it has also come under criticism by conservatives who say it's ineffective and full of red tape.
5: Okay, so what is known about what the Trump administration's plans are for it?
6: Some news outlets, including The Nation and The New York Times, reported last week, these reports have not been independently confirmed by NPR, that the Trump administration had drafted language to gut the 133-page standards guide for the program and reduce it to only a few pages. These standards include everything from safety guidelines. They spell out who's eligible for Head Start, and they even require that kids in the program brush their teeth once a day. The Department of Health and Human Services then issued a response to the news reports on X late Saturday night, saying there will be changes announced this week, but that the reports mischaracterized them. Yesterday, NPR asked for details and clarification, but their press office referred us back to that Saturday night post. We don't have the exact proposal yet, but we can look at the Conservative Heritage Foundation's past work and the blueprint it set out in Project 2025 that this administration has often followed, and there the message is very clear. Eliminate Head Start. Tommy Sheridan is the deputy director at the National Head Start Association, a nonpartisan group that advocates for the program. And he says they've been bracing for some kind of change for a long time.
7: We still have not seen a draft of the proposed comments, and we're anxiously waiting to see what is proposed, and we'll navigate that when it comes.
5: All right. So any idea when that might be, those changes?
6: So pretty much the one thing we do know for sure is that changing this kind of program takes a long time. Sheridan wanted to assure parents and teachers that Head Start is still operational and they are gearing up for the new school year. Even if the rules come out this week, like HHS suggested, it will kick off a months, if not a year-long process to seek public comment and talk to stakeholders. Sheridan's organization is preparing for whatever the proposed rule may be, but said we may be in for a long ride.
5: All right, that's NPR Sequoia Carrillo.
4: Senator Mitch McConnell missed a Western Kentucky political event, the annual Fancy Farm Picnic. McConnell normally would have appeared before a big crowd, but he's recovering from a fall. Kentucky Public Radio's Sylvia Goodman was able to attend and spoke with voters about what they think of their senior U.S. senator.
8: The annual political picnic in Fancy Farm is an event that McConnell has attended for decades and helped convert from a picnic where Democrats dominated to one where they are praised for showing up. And Republican Party officials in West Kentucky attribute that massive change up to one Mitch McConnell.

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1: 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Macbeth is an examination of power, what it takes to obtain, and what it costs to keep. You can find out more by going online to WVPE.org. Coming up in just a couple of minutes here on WVPE, we're going to visit one more time this summer with Kelly Ryder Shelley, the president of the Elkhart Municipal Band. The 10th and final concert of their summer concert series is coming up this evening, and we'll find out what to expect. That's going to be at Elkhart's McNaughton Park. It's always a fun time. So we'll visit with Kelly here in just a couple of minutes, and then we've got the Marketplace Morning Report coming up here a little bit later this hour at 8:51. And during the morning report, we'll have a story about thousands of federal workers who lost their job. Some of them in Maryland are responding by sharing their paychecks. We'll have that story plus all of the morning's business news coming up on 88.1 WVPE.
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1: It's going to be sunny today. The high is going to be around 84. Clear tonight with a low down to 62. And we could see some showers tomorrow afternoon. Otherwise, it's going to be sunny with a high of 84.
4: Good morning, I'm A. Martinez. A book on Greek antiquities was checked out of a library in Australia, and it must have been a fascinating read because it did not get returned for the next 150 years. Turns out the book had been bricked into a fireplace. If the library wanted to collect on the late fee, it would have been nearly $20,000 US. Now, no one's allowed to check out the book anymore as it'll be displayed in their local history collection. It's Morning Edition.
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1: You're listening to 88.1 WVPE. It's a Tuesday morning, and that means it's time for one last visit this year with Kelly Ryder Shelley of the Elkhart Municipal Band. It kind of makes me sad that this is it, Kelly.
6: I'm very sad. I love summertime for more than one reason, but the band's the best part.
1: I always enjoy these conversations that you and I have, too. So.
6: Me, too. They don't even get to hear what we talk about when we're not recording.
1: That's probably a good thing. It really
6: that
1: is.
6: That could be. That could be.
1: So this is the final concert of the season, and I was looking at the theme, and it seemed very interesting to me, and I was curious about it. Gamers and anime electric joy. Can you explain that to me?
6: Absolutely. So Scott, our music director, Scott Spradling, is conducting our final concert, and he likes to work in themes. So gamers and anime is obviously games, people that play video games. Anime is video, like cartoons kind of thing, and then electric joy, I'm sure, is referring to Randall Stanridge's Choose Joy.
1: Okay.
6: So Choose Joy is actually what we played season 2025 as our concert opener. And I was telling you off air that I could play that every single day of my life and I would never tire of it. It is just, for lack of a better word, it's just joyful. It gives me energy and it's so much fun to play. It is so much fun to play. So I'm excited that we get to play that.
1: You were so enthusiastic about that that when we get done here, I'm going to go look it up and listen to it right away. So.
6: And you should, and you'll put it on your playlist because you'll want to listen to it every day.
1: Okay. All right. Well, there's an interesting mix of music here. Why don't you tell me a little bit about some of the other songs that you've got here. Ponyo
6: sure.
1: On the Cliff.
6: Ponyo. It's Pon. He's going to kill me for this. It's Ponyo.
1: Ponyo. Okay.
6: I forget how to pronounce it correctly. But Ponyo is actually a cartoon, and it's an Asian cartoon. And so the music from Ponyo comes from, the composer is Joe Hishiana, and it's a rock-infused, high-brass, high-energy piece of music.
1: Oh.
6: Yeah. And then Cuphead, which you think about, well, Cuphead. See, and being the 80s girl, I think of the movie with the cones, right? Mm-hmm. But Cuphead is a 1930s soundtrack that pays homage, that pays tribute to ragtime jazz. And one of the very early animated cartoons had this music in it. Cuphead, it's called Cuphead Music, and it's a tribute to ragtime, which I know you love.
1: I love ragtime music. Yes, ma'am.
6: Yes. So Guardians of the Galaxy, and everyone's heard of that movie, right? So
1: yep.
6: From Marvel. It's a mix of music, and it's got the Marvel Studio Fanfare, Hooked on a Feeling, Come and Get Your Love, Groot Cocoon, Cherry Bomb, and Ain't No Mountain High Enough. And it's a lot of fun to play, and people like to sing along and tap their toes along to that.
1: Those Guardians of the Galaxy movies have great soundtracks. I'll just leave it at that. So
6: you are correct. And then another soundtrack would be Star Trek Into Darkness. And I was like, well, we've got everything so bright and joyful. Why is this dark? But it's actually a combination of old music and newer music from the 2009 Star Trek movies. And my dad was a huge Star Trek fan, so I grew up with the Star Trek movie. So I've not played this one. I'm looking forward to seeing what that combination is. And then Ina Kleina rock music. So I played this in middle school.
1: Boy, that's an old song then, isn't it?
6: Hey now, watch yourself. But yeah, it is. And so it's based off of Ina Kleina rock music. Mm-hmm. But let me tell you, there's lots of surprises that come with this. And including bubbles and bag popping and beach balls. And it just is so joyful and so much fun. And then we always end our season. It's kind of the Elkhart Municipal Band tradition with John Philip Sousa's Stars and Stripes Forever. So that will be our closing number this year.
1: Sounds like it's going to be a wonderful concert. It's certainly been a wonderful season for the Elkhart Municipal Band. And I will mention real quickly, the Elkhart Municipal Band is a financial supporter of WVPE. And I hope that you have a wonderful evening this evening at McNaughton Park at the band shell down there.
6: I hope so, too. It's supposed to be a beautiful evening, no rain.
1: Yay.
6: And send the season out with just fun, with just a good time. And I'm really looking forward to it.
1: My guest today is Kelly Ryder Shelley. She is the president of the Elkhart Municipal Band. Kelly, thank you so much for taking time to visit with me and taking the time through the course of the summer to help educate us on the program for the Elkhart Municipal Band.
6: It's really my pleasure, Ken. I look forward to it every single week, and I'm so appreciative to you and to WVPE and just bringing attention to live music. There's nothing quite like it, and I will talk to you in November.
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1: And this is Michiana's NPR station, 88.1 WVPE. It's about 19 minutes after 9 o'clock. I'm Kent Fulmer. And coming up a little bit later this hour, a decision has been reached by federal prosecutors in the investigation against the three people who were accused of damaging the Lincoln Memorial Reflecting Pool.
2: Their own experts concluded that no one damaged the reflecting pool.
1: President Trump's reaction to the pushback from his own administration. That's coming up in about 15 minutes.
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1: 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We're looking for sunshine today with a high around 84 degrees. For tonight, it's going to be clear with a low down to about 62. And for tomorrow, there's a slight chance of afternoon showers. Otherwise, mostly sunny. The high is going to be around 84 degrees. Currently 71 degrees in Elkhart, South Bend, and Mishawaka.
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8: I'm Amy Martinez.
9: And I'm Leila Fadel. We shall outlast them. Those were the words of Soviet leader Nikita Khrushchev for the West during a speech he gave in Moscow in 1956. Communism, he vowed, would outlast capitalism. 70 years on, are Khrushchev's words still a guiding light for Russia's policies, even after the fall of the Soviet Union? Russia expert Hannah Note argues yes in her new book, We Shall Outlast Them. It details the many ways Russia has set out to expand its global influence, including framing the full-scale invasion of Ukraine as a war against the West and its decadence. That kind of propaganda, Note writes, is key to Russia's expanding influence. She sets out to answer the question, why does Russia's messaging resonate?
10: The sources of pro-Russian affinity have formed as layers of storytelling about past rights and past wrongs. Russia appeals to some because the Soviet Union was a friend, to others because the West is hypocritical, because woke ideas unsettle them, or because democracy no longer delivers. Because the status quo, however defined, is bad.
9: Why has Russia been so successful in the story it tells about itself?
10: Russia has framed the war that it is waging as an anti-neocolonial war. So according to that story, the West is using Ukraine as a proxy in order to dismantle Russia, and Russia is standing up against the imperial West. And that story resonates in other parts of the world, for example, in Africa, because countries there have their own experiences with Western oppression. And one of the reasons why Russia is quite successful in doing so is that it has really gone on the offensive in disseminating this kind of propaganda Russian media has really spread its tentacles in Africa, in Latin America, in the Middle East.
9: But why does that work when you look at what it's doing in Ukraine, a sovereign state, but also the more quiet interventions across Eastern Europe, Africa, and the Middle East?
10: What Russia is doing in Ukraine is not seen through the prism of colonialism and occupation. And, you know, I have this feeling that the reason for that is that colonialism is not something that white people are doing to other white people in Europe. And there's also a perception of the war in Ukraine as a war that is ultimately one that the West is at fault for.
9: Hmm. In another part of your book, you write about President Donald Trump and you call him disruptor in chief.
10: Mm-hmm.
9: You write that him as an anti-interventionist, an anti-liberal and anti-globalist leader has given Russia some space in its campaign to outlast the West. But also, Trump is an unpredictable leader. So is it something that Russia can really depend on long term?
10: I think the anti-interventionism and anti-globalism in Donald Trump's campaign promise to give Russia some space in its campaign to outlast the West. But the way that U.S. foreign policy has played out in action over the last 18 months mm-hmm. has actually meant that many of Russia's hopes did not materialize. They welcomed the promise of a normalization in the U.S.-Russia relationship. But then if we look at the practice of U.S. foreign policy, of course, we see that Donald Trump has ordered the use of military force against many countries, including Russian partners, Venezuela and Iran. And even though Donald Trump has rolled out the red carpet for Vladimir Putin, there has been no meaningful normalization in the Russia-U.S. relationship or real gains from a Russian point of view.
9: What about when it comes to that propaganda war? Are there things that the West, the United States, is doing that feeds this story that Russia tells about the role of the West and the ills of the world?
10: Well, I do think that the handling of the war in Gaza and this unequivocal support that countries in Europe and the United States led to Israel really made it much easier for Russia to tell a story of Western hypocrisy, of Western double standard, of caring about human rights in some parts of the world and not in others. And Russia really tapped into those grievances quite opportunistically.
9: I mean, I do remember very specific interviews with Palestinians where they would point that out. How can you see occupation and invasion and oppression in Ukraine and not see it with us? A refrain I heard often.
10: Right.
9: Has Putin's, though, laser focus on Ukraine disrupted its larger strategy of domination that we saw through both military backing and propaganda over the years? And I'm thinking of the sort of crumbling of its influence in Syria when Bashar al-Assad fell, the disruption of that in places like Armenia and beyond.
10: In some ways, yes, but it's a mixed picture. If we compare Russia's position in the world today to what it was in January 2022, before Russia invaded Ukraine, Russia's global influence has declined.
9: Mm-hmm.
10: In 2022, Russia had it pretty good. It had strained but still functional relations with Europe and the United States. It had a solid military presence in Syria, in the South Caucasus. It had good relations with China. Now, relations with Europe have totally unraveled. Russia's position in the Middle East has eroded. And the relationship between Russia and China has become a lot more asymmetrical because Russia has become so heavily dependent on China because of Western sanctions. And unless this war ends and something changes dramatically, this trajectory of deepening dependence on China will only continue.
9: Do you see a future where this does change?
10: At the moment, I don't think that President Putin is ready to walk away from this war. Until there is domestic political change inside Russia, Russia looks at itself as a global power. It retains the ambition to project power into other parts of the world.
9: Hannah Note is the director of the Eurasia Nonproliferation Program at the James Martin Center for Nonproliferation Studies. Her book, We Shall Outlast Them, is out today. Hannah, thank you.
10: Thank you so much.
9: This is NPR News.
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1: 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It's just about 9:30. We've got Marketplace Tech coming up in about 15 minutes. And during today's program, we're going to take a look at how China's growing influence over the AI industry is impacting business right here in the United States. That's coming up at 9:45 this morning on 88.1 WVPE. We're looking for sunshine today. The high is going to be around 84 degrees, clear tonight with a low down to 62. Tomorrow, maybe a slight chance of some afternoon showers. The high is going to be around 84.
12: Live from NPR News in Washington, I'm Dave Mattingly. The Senate Judiciary Committee is scheduled to vote shortly on Todd Blanche's nomination to be Attorney General. His nomination is expected to be approved and sent to the full Senate for a confirmation vote. Blanche has been serving as acting AG since the resignation of Attorney General Pam Bondi earlier this year. Blanche's nomination now awaits a Senate vote. Two Republican senators on the committee, John Cornyn of Texas and Tom Tillis of North Carolina, had threatened to derail Blanche's nomination. On Sunday night, Blanche released two documents rescinding President Trump's anti-weaponization fund as well as the president's tax immunity deal. NPR's Ryan Lucas says that satisfied the demands of the two lawmakers.
13: This anti-weaponization fund was deeply unpopular with Republican senators from the very beginning. $1.8 billion of taxpayer money that the DOJ said could be doled out to, in essence, anyone. That includes rioters who attacked the Capitol on January 6th and beat up cops. The tax immunity deal was also problematic for some Republicans. As Cornyn himself put it last week, that deal would provide Trump with benefits that no other American taxpayer could get.
12: That's NPR's Ryan Lucas. Voters are taking part in election primaries today in five states: Kansas, Michigan, Missouri, Virginia, and Washington. This is NPR News.
1: This is WVPE News. I'm Kent Fulmer. State Senator Chris Garton says he would like to be the leader of the Indiana Senate. Drew Dodlin has more from our content partners at Indiana Capital Chronicle.
14: The news comes just days after Senate President Pro Tem Roderick Bray announced he will not seek re-election for the role. Bray was the focus of a pressure campaign by President Donald Trump and Governor Mike Braun to deliver a failed mid-decade congressional redistricting map that would favor the party. His term runs through 2028. Garton resigned as majority floor leader in June, 4 years after Bray appointed him to the Senate's number two Republican post. Garton said he no longer aligned with leadership's strategic direction. While he and Bray disagreed on redistricting, they voted similarly on many other key topics. Members of the Senate Republican caucus will ultimately choose their leader after the November election, and others could join the race. I'm Drew Dodlin in Indianapolis.
1: A tribal coalition is celebrating its Michigan Supreme Court victory against an oil and gas pipeline tunnel project that would run through the Straits of Mackinac. Michigan Public Radio's Colin Jackson has more.
15: The Michigan Public Service Commission okayed the project to build a tunnel around the Line 5 pipeline after considering its possible environmental impact to the surrounding area. But the Michigan Supreme Court's liberal majority found state environmental law requires a broader look at what impact continued operation of the entire pipeline would have. Whitney Gravel is president of the Bay Mills Indian Community.
16: The real question before us is what extending the life of Line 5 means for the Great Lakes, for treaty-protected fishing, for our homelands, and for every community that depends on clean water. And the court agreed.
15: The issue now returns to the Public Service Commission for a new review. I'm Colin Jackson.
1: And Michigan Republican State Senator Jim Runstedt has introduced a bill to regulate automated license plate reader technology. It would apply to Flock safety cameras, among other brands. The license plate readers have become controversial in communities across the state. The bill would require local law enforcement to delete data from license plate readers after 14 days. Some law enforcement leaders say they need more flexibility than that. Flock says it is in favor of common sense safeguards as long as they don't prevent law enforcement from using the technology when needed. We're looking for sunshine today. The high temperature is going to be around 84 degrees.
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0: 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I'm Steve Inskeep in Washington, D.C.
17: And I'm A. Martinez in Culver City, California. Federal prosecutors have dropped charges against three people accused of damaging the Lincoln Memorial Reflecting Pool. They blame President Trump's hand-picked contractor instead. A rare pushback from his own administration, as NPR's Rachel Kriesman reports.
18: It was 1 month ago when Jeanine Pirro, the U.S. attorney for the District of Columbia, held a press conference about the reflecting pool. She announced that a grand jury had indicted former Olympian David Hearn on a felony property destruction charge.
19: The evidence shows, and will prove beyond a reasonable doubt, that Hearn willfully destroyed property at the Lincoln Memorial Reflecting Pool.
18: Hearn says he simply reached into the pool to touch a floating piece of the new $14 million lining. He pleaded not guilty and was scheduled for trial in September. And then, on Friday, Pirro asked a judge to drop the charge. In a 20-page court filing, Pirro said new evidence from the Department of the Interior shows that the peeling paint was the result of a, quote, botched installation.
2: Their own experts and even the Department of Interior have concluded that no one damaged the reflecting pool.
18: That's attorney Alan Dale. He represents one of the other three people arrested for vandalism. All pleaded not guilty.
2: They're all charged with doing about the same thing, putting their hand in the reflecting pool.
18: By Monday, all three of their misdemeanor charges had been dropped. But their lawyers say the experience will stay with them. One of them said his client lost two jobs. Another described it as humiliating.
20: She's been fingerprinted, she's been photographed, she's a mugshot, she's in the FBI database.
18: Lawyer Jameson Kohler said his client, a local veterinarian, had simply picked up floating paint pieces along with some litter.
20: This is the President of the United States saying these people will be punished. These people are going to jail for a long time. She's horrified and petrified.
18: Trump said Monday he was really disappointed in Pirro, whom he picked for the job.
21: She folded like an umbrella. And people get away with things, and it's a disgrace.
18: Trump continued to blame vandals for the damage, but he also found fault with the company.
21: The contractor, but the contractor was rushing. We wanted to get it open for July 4th, and we got it done.
18: Algae and peeling paint caused problems immediately after the pool was refilled. It was drained again after the 4th of July, and it sits empty and fenced off today. Rachel Treisman, NPR News.
0: Elliot Williams has been listening with us. He is a legal analyst and former federal prosecutor. Welcome back.
22: Hey, good to talk to you, Steve.
0: Good morning. If you were still acting as a prosecutor, could you have made the case for vandalism here?
22: I absolutely could not, Steve. And quite frankly, if I tried, I'd be risking my law license, to be honest, because I would be making claims in court that are not supported by fact or law. Look, the standard for vandalism in the District of Columbia is maliciously injuring, breaking, or destroying private or public property. And nowhere in any of the president's claims of vandalism was that evidence established, other than simply saying that that this damage was caused by vandals. Nowhere, not once, did anyone credibly pin on Mr. Hearn or any of these three people this idea that they'd committed acts of vandalism. And these were just useless junk prosecutions.
0: I feel that you've identified something that's really important in our political discourse, just to note so that people are aware of it, can notice when it happens. You're telling me that there was no evidence, but the president applied a label to someone, vandal, and just said it again and again and again.
22: That's a really important point here. And I want to be clear, vandalism of federal property or monuments is a very serious thing. People should go to jail if they do it. But we don't live in a world of just ideas or feelings. We live in a world of laws. And If a prosecutor is going to come forward with a serious allegation that someone has done or engaged in an act like this, they should. Prosecutors need to, under the law, come forward with where that evidence is of that person's criminal intent to commit that act. And nowhere was that ever said, certainly not even from Jeanine Pirro at the time that she announced the charges.
0: Well, I'm glad you mentioned that she announced charges and then withdrew them, because she seems in recent days to have done what you would want a prosecutor to do, which is follow the evidence as she sees it. But why do you think that Pirro spoke so differently at the start, saying, for example, that David Hearn acted violently and forcefully?
22: God knows, Steve, I don't know. And I don't think Jeanine Pirro should be let off the hook here. Of course, it is a good thing and legally and professionally the correct thing to have dropped these charges at the time she did now. But let's be clear, she should never have brought them in the first place. Now, at the time this all came out, I was out talking about this as well, making the point that if there is evidence, it certainly wasn't made public at the time, but maybe they have it. Maybe they could come forward with it and establish that it was the case. We've learned from reading this 20-page memo that she submitted that there never was. And quite frankly, that memorandum in which she lays out why they're dropping the charges is a masterclass in throwing your coworkers under the bus. They really take the investigators of this case to task, saying that they failed in any duty to really establish the circumstances of what happened in this alleged act of vandalism that wasn't an act of vandalism.
0: Now, as we heard in Rachel's story there, President Trump is not happy, says he is not happy. Todd Blanche is the acting attorney general and the nominee to be permanently the attorney general. Is it the attorney general's job in a situation like this to stick up for the prosecutor?
22: That's an excellent question. To some extent, however, it's the attorney general's job to establish that his prosecutors are following facts and law and only bringing cases that are supported or supportable. Now, I will note that a case like this, a relatively small vandalism case in a local jurisdiction, probably isn't the sort that would bubble up to the Attorney General of the United States. Now, D.C. is a little bit different, obviously, because everybody lives in this town here. However, the only things that would really make it to the Attorney General's desk would be if a elected official were charged with vandalism or something like that, or a famous actor.
0: I'm just wondering if the right action for an attorney general in this situation is to maybe call the president and say, listen, probably you don't want to fire that person. They were acting correctly. Like, educate the president a little bit.
22: Yeah, or simply back off because of the fact, Mr. President, you are putting our prosecutors in a very dangerous position of having to stand up in public and substantiate charges that simply aren't supported in law.
0: How would you rate the credibility of the Justice Department overall at this moment?
22: It's really low, Steve. And it's not just with the public or anyone else. It's with judges and courts, which are increasingly finding that they don't trust the things the Justice Department are saying. Judges are starting to put this in rulings that they just simply can't believe what they're hearing as prosecutors stand up in court. And it's really heartbreaking.
0: Elliot Williams is a former Deputy Assistant Attorney General. Elliot, thanks so much.
22: It's always great to talk to you, Steve. Take care.
0: This is NPR News.
1: 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The weather forecast for today is calling for sunshine. The high temperature is going to be around 84 degrees. It'll be clear tonight with a low down to about 62. For tomorrow, there is a slight chance of showers in the afternoon. Otherwise, it's going to be sunny with a high around 84.
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5: A recent report by France's Food Safety Agency found that there are shockingly high levels of the heavy metal cadmium in produce. Shocking because cadmium, which has been linked to cancer, is found in fertilizer used by French farmers. Food safety activists have been spreading the word, but so far, lawmakers have opposed legislation meant to curb the problem. That's next time on The World. 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
0: Good morning, I'm Steve Inskeep. A South Pacific island nation changed its name. This program is previously called the country Nauru, N-A-U-R-U. The 11,000 residents have altered Nauru to be now Aero, N-A-O-E-R-O. They're going back to the pronunciation in their native language and losing a pronunciation used by outsiders. People who live in a place get to decide how to say the place, which is why people live in Versailles, Kentucky. It's Morning Edition.
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10: In the last month, several new models from Chinese AI companies have narrowed the gap with top U.S. tech and at a lower cost. One was even used to defend against an unintended hack from OpenAI models that went rogue during testing. Here with more is Adam Siegel at the Council on Foreign Relations. He says Chinese models are open. They publish details about their software and weights.
24: It means that you can download them yourselves. You can run them on a local system and you can tailor them to your own needs. And the Chinese have really embraced this as a way of saying that they are going to promote these models globally and that they're going to be much more accessible for developing economies and just cheaper to use.
10: So how has this open weight approach been working for Chinese models?
24: So far, pretty good. As we said at the top, that they have been as competitive or very close to competitive with the cutting edge frontier models in the United States. You see widespread usage of them, even inside the United States. We've seen some prominent U.S. companies, Microsoft and others, talking about how they are using open weight models from China for specific purposes. And I think the messaging to the developing and emerging economies has been very effective. And you see U.S. companies now and U.S. government saying, well, we need to have our own open weight models as well.
10: Yeah, sort of as these models, I think, have been ascending, we've seen various concerns arise in the U.S. about competition, about national security. And in recent weeks, there's been sort of chatter about potential action by the federal government to cut off access to these models. What exactly are the concerns?
24: I think there's at least three concerns. One is that the Chinese models censor. There's a concern about data and access to data and, can the Chinese use this for developing their own models or espionage and others? And then third, there's a longer term concern about dependence and, right, would the Chinese cut you off and coercion? Now, open weight models limit a lot of these concerns, right? Because once you download them on your own systems, you can train them to answer as honestly as you want. And also with open weight, you're not constantly in contact with another server. And so the data issue is much less pressing there. So I think there's a concern about those issues, and the U.S. government has reportedly been thinking about banning Chinese models or specific Chinese models, but right now U.S. industry has said that that's going to harm us as well.
10: So what are you going to be watching as this sort of dynamic continues to develop?
24: I think the interesting question is, for how long are the Chinese government going to be comfortable with open weight? Because there were rumors coming from the Chinese system that they were considering export controls. So I think there's an inherent tension on the Chinese side, and we're probably getting closer to the point where the Chinese government is going to start thinking about how it can resolve it.
10: That's Adam Siegel at the Council on Foreign Relations. Nicholas Giang produced this episode. I'm Megan McCarty-Carino, and that's Marketplace Tech. This is APM.
1: 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It's about 9:49. On Point is on the way at 10 o'clock this morning. And during today's program, redistributing wealth through things like taxpayer-funded welfare programs gets a lot of pushback in the U.S. But what if income inequality could be fixed not after the fact, but before it happened? The concept of pre-distribution. That's coming up during On Point this morning at 10 and tonight at 9 on 88.1 WVPE. We're looking for sunshine today with a high of 84.
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11: Data centers. Politicians who voted for them are losing their primaries. Gallup reports 7 in 10 Americans don't want them built where they live. What started as local planning disputes has become one of the most surprising political movements of 2026. Is this really about data centers or something bigger? Part 2 of our conversation about the data center boom, next time on 1A.
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0: It's morning at

0: and the contest judge with my little flashlight. And I mean, oh, are those the lines of delineation there?
1: I don't recommend that.
0: No, I'm joking, of course. Gallows humor, is that what they call it? Whistling past the graveyard? But I've definitely gained an appreciation for the art and the craft. I wonder if I'll be able to spot shoddy work.
1: John Semlee is a writer and researcher. His article in Harper's Magazine is titled A Dying Art, The Last of the Morticians. John, it seems strange to say this, but it's been a pleasure talking with you. Thank you.
0: No problem. And it's not strange to say. It's okay to talk about this stuff. It's a completely normal part of life, even if it is the last part of life.
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6: I'm Robin Young. It's Here and Now. Coming up, the latest on the cyclosporiasis outbreak after two deaths in Michigan are linked to the disease.
5: Also, cyber hackers have hit water systems in at least seven states.
7: The attacks so far have not resulted in contamination. The concern really lies in how we're securing those systems now that we know that they're being so aggressively targeted.
5: We'll talk vulnerabilities and solutions.
6: And a small town in Quebec becomes the first in Canada to sign the declaration that trees are living beings with rights. They've had critics and the curious.
8: We had people from India, from Turkey, asking us, how did you do that? Can I do that in a big city?
6: Coming up Here and Now.
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9: Live from NPR News in Washington, I'm Linda Kenyon. The Senate Judiciary Committee has voted 12-10 to advance Todd Blanche's nomination for Attorney General. The nomination now goes to the full Senate. Michigan Democrats are voting today for an open Senate seat that could signal the future direction of the party and possibly shape the battle of control of the chamber this fall. NPR's Sam Gringlas reports the primary is seen as a test of how further left-leaning candidates looking to disrupt the status quo will fare in a swing state.
10: Epidemiologist Abdul El-Sayed has the backing of Vermont Senator Bernie Sanders, who won the Michigan primary in 2016. El-Sayed has made criticism of corporate money in politics central.
11: The problem too often with the Democratic Party is that we have an instinct to say the right thing, but we're bought off by the people who are on the side of doing the wrong thing.
10: Congresswoman Haley Stevens got late endorsements from Michigan heavyweights like Governor Gretchen Whitmer and retiring Senator Gary Peters.
12: You know, I'm just beating MAGA four times in my congressional races, and I'm passing laws, and I'm doing damn good work.
10: Whoever wins will face former Republican Congressman Mike Rogers this fall. Sam Gringlas, NPR News, Farmington Hills, Michigan.
9: Key mediators for the Gaza ceasefire are accusing Israel of undermining the next phase of President Trump's peace plan after a meeting between Israel and an envoy from the Board of Peace. Hamas says it remains committed to the agreement, but is waiting for clarification from mediators. NPR's Anas Baba reports.
13: In a joint statement, Qatar, Egypt, and Turkey condemned what they called ongoing Israeli violations in Gaza, including strikes on health facilities and the killing of civilians. The mediators said the violations threaten efforts to move into the second phase of the ceasefire agreement days after Trump said that Hamas agreed to the roadmap, including weapons decommissioning. Hamas has previously declared that Mladenov is adopting the Israeli perspective, though the group stated that it's still waiting for an official response from the mediators regarding the specifics of the agreement. The statements come amid ongoing disagreements over how to implement the next stage of Trump's Gaza plan. Anas Baba, NPR News, Gaza.
9: Health officials in Michigan say two people have died as part of an outbreak of the foodborne illness cyclosporiasis. Kate Wells reports from Michigan.
14: The health officials are also stressing that cyclosporiasis is not generally life-threatening, that these kinds of deaths are rare. We do want to be careful, though, at this point, because we just don't know to what degree cyclosporiasis was a factor in these deaths. But we are talking about an illness here that, if it is not treated, it can be really prolonged. It can recur after it seems like it's over. And, of course, the biggest impact are on the most vulnerable people.
9: Officials say the two people who died had underlying health conditions. 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
1: This is WVPE News. I'm Stephanie Mirza. Today is primary election day in Michigan. WVPE's Jeff Parrott reports the ballots will include a key Senate race and local proposals on funding public services.
15: First, that Senate race. It results from the retirement of Democratic Senator Gary Peters, and it's become a test of how progressive the party will swing. Abdul El Sayed is supported by Democratic Socialists, although he insists he's not a Democratic Socialist. He's called for Medicare for All and is running in a tight race against the more moderate Haley Stevens. There also will be a new governor, as Democrat Gretchen Whitmer is term limited. Democratic Secretary of State Jocelyn Benson had a big polling lead over Christopher Swanson. On the Republican side, John James held a smaller polling lead over Perry Johnson. And locally, there are lots of ballot proposals to renew property tax millages in Cass and Berrien counties. They range from asking Waterville and Coloma voters to generate just $600 more a year for the North Berrien Historical Society, up to a four-year millage renewal for Edwardsburg schools to generate $3 million a year for operating costs. Jeff Parrott, WVPE News.
1: Indiana's Medicaid enrollment has dropped by more than 343,000 people in the past year, one of the largest declines in the nation. State figures show about 1.5 million Hoosiers were enrolled in Medicaid in June, down nearly 19% from a year earlier. Since pandemic-era protections ended in 2023, more than 687,000 people have lost coverage. Some of that decline was expected as states resumed eligibility reviews and removed people who no longer qualified. But state records show many more Hoosiers lost coverage because they didn't complete renewal paperwork or provide requested information before deadlines, rather than because they were found ineligible. Hospitals, healthcare providers, and advocates say they're concerned the decline will leave more Hoosiers without health insurance. Our WVPE weather forecast today, it's mostly sunny with a high of 84, tonight clear with a low of 62. This is Stephanie Mirza with WVPE News.

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1: Next time on 1A, 7 in 10 Americans oppose them, politicians are losing over them. How data centers became the latest political flashpoint. Then, science in an age of skepticism. How experts are rebuilding confidence in evidence itself. Insight from the Aspen Ideas Festival, coming up on 1A, this afternoon at 4 o'clock on News 2. And on the next On Point, redistributing wealth through things like taxpayer-funded welfare programs gets a lot of pushback in the U.S. But what if income inequality could be fixed, not after the fact, but before it happened? The concept of pre-distribution is coming up during On Point tonight at 9 o'clock on 88.1 WVPE and WVPE HD.

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2: From WHYY in Philadelphia, I'm Terry Gross with Fresh Air. The hit comedy series Hacks is up for 24 Emmys, breaking the record for the most nominations ever received by a comedy series in a single year. The show's star, Jean Smart, says that after 5 seasons, she's done playing her iconic character, Deborah Vance.
3: Well, I'm not missing getting up at 4 in the morning and wearing high heels all day. And I don't know if you noticed, but the heels got shorter and shorter as the seasons went on.
2: Today, Smart talks about her career, her decision to adopt a baby at age 57, and her ancestral connection to the Salem witch trials. And book critic Maureen Corrigan reviews the new novel Country People by Daniel Mason, who's also a Stanford psychiatry professor. That's coming up on Fresh Air. First news.

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6: Data centers. Politicians who voted for them are losing their primaries. Gallup reports 7 in 10 Americans don't want them built where they live. What started as local planning disputes has become one of the most surprising political movements of 2026. Is this really about data centers or something bigger? Part 2 of our conversation about the data center boom, next time on 1A.

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4: 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I'm Elsa Chang.
5: And I'm Mary Louise Kelly. Public officials in New Jersey confirm an immigrant has died.

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1: Really cute, but I couldn't imagine that I should go on a date with someone. Who was I to go on a date with someone? What kind of future was it? And Hardy said to me, you know, you could be in it just for the sex. And it was so shocking that I took her advice. And the thing is, I know that she wasn't just talking about sex. What she was telling me was to not be so invested in the future, to not be so stuck in outcomes. And those words that she said to me, I think of them every day. She encouraged me to start re-engaging in life with one step at a time. And that's exactly what I'm doing.
2: That was writer and actor Annabelle Gurwitch. She's the author of a new memoir about living with incurable cancer. She lives in Los Angeles with the man Hardy Mohl had encouraged her to date. Mohl died in 2023.
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4: After months of war with Iran, is the U.S. running out of critical weapons?
2: Our colleague Tom Bowman has been reporting on the Pentagon's near-depleted stock of precision missiles.
4: Today is Tuesday, August 4th, and this is All Things Considered from NPR News. I'm Mary Louise Kelly.
2: And I'm Elsa Chang. Ukraine is also short on certain weapons, namely Patriot missiles.
7: This is going to be, you know, an enduring challenge for Ukraine, where they've, you know, a number of good trends, positive trends in the war right now, but this is certainly one of those trends that is still very difficult.
4: Also ahead this hour, why a military veteran and D.C. resident filed suit against the Idaho National Guard.
8: This is a really troubling example of what happens when you rely on National Guard members to do your policing.
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9: 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Five states hold primary elections today. In Michigan, Democrats see the race.

0: 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These activities strengthen bonding, language, social, and emotional development. 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
1: I think on one level, what both women want is to be primary in somebody else's life. Like Millie wants to be the most beloved person to Val, and Val wants to be the most beloved person to Millie. And I think that that comes from the mother hunger that they both share, having lost that kind of unconditional, deep love of a mother, or in Val's case, never having known it. And I think that by the end of the book, what they simply want is to know that the other person is never going to go away and is going to stick with them. And they might not always be able to be primary to one another. They can't always come first, but they can remain connected through all the phases of life.
2: We've been speaking with author Naima Koster. Her latest book is Take What You Can. Thank you so much.
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14: Live from NPR News in Washington, I'm Ryland Barton. U.S. stockpiles of some precision missiles are almost depleted as the war in Iran enters its sixth month, NPR's Kat Lawnsdorf reports.
15: Precision missiles like Tomahawks, PrISMs, and ATACMS are running out, according to a U.S. official familiar with the data who was not authorized to speak publicly. Stockpiles are expected to take years to replenish. These are offensive missiles. They can be fired from hundreds or even thousands of miles away to keep U.S. service members like pilots from having to get close to enemy targets. But many senior military officials and analysts believe the U.S. has a sufficient supply of offensive weapons, despite shortages in certain categories. The much bigger concern, they say, is the real possibility of the U.S. running low on defense.

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2: This final note on the way out today, just a quick follow-up to Justin's story about American manufacturing. He was talking about the Institute for Supply Management's manufacturing survey. They literally go out and ask factory managers how things are going. And while, yes, things are going well, as Justin reported, he also reported there are a bunch of headwinds and uncertainties, which gets me to the money quote from one of the survey participants about what's happening in this economy right now. Here you go. It makes me yearn for the coronavirus pandemic chaos, which was more manageable than whatever this is that we are in. So there you go. Jordan Manji, Zanil Maharaj, Janet Wynn, Olga Oxman, and Virginia K. Smith are the digital team. I'm Kai Rizdahl. We will see you tomorrow, everybody. This is APM.
3: I'm Shelley Harmon Baker. Be sure to join us first thing as the wars in Gaza and now Iran. Americans' view of the Israeli government has shifted in the last few years. It's part of a historic decline in how Americans feel about a key ally in the Middle East. You'll hear that story and results from Tuesday's primaries. That's with Morning Edition from NPR News. 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
5: Hey, I'm Garby Bailey, sitting in for Tom Power. Welcome to Q. Comedian and writer Maddie Kelly does not shy away from getting uncomfortably personal in her comedy, and audiences are eating it up. She just did The Tonight Show with Jimmy Fallon. She's written sketches for This Hour Has 22 Minutes, and she says she owes a lot of her success to her ultra-kind baseball-playing grandma, Rinky. Maddie Kelly comes by to share some Rinky life lessons and talk about how Canadian comedy is tops. Plus, Dawood Bey has spent decades capturing the soul of Black America with his camera. Now the MacArthur Fellow is turning his lens on landscapes. He says it's all related to illuminating history. Our conversation coming up.

0: Live from NPR News in Washington, I'm Ryland Barton. Five states have primary elections today. Kansas, Michigan, Missouri, Virginia, and Washington could help decide control of Congress. In many of the Democratic primaries, establishment-backed candidates are being challenged from the left. NPR's Sage Miller has more on how that's playing out in the Michigan Senate race.
1: That heated-up match in Michigan puts Congresswoman Haley Stevens against Abdul El-Sayed. Mm-hmm. Stevens is taking the more establishment, moderate approach. She flipped her suburban House district in 2018. That was the last wave year for Democrats. And El-Sayed's performance is rooted in progressive populism. And I'm talking Medicare for all, getting corporations out of politics and taxing the rich. The Senate race is also important for Democrats if they want to take control of the chamber in November.
0: NPR's Sage Miller reporting. Texas Republican Governor Greg Abbott has issued a moratorium on new data centers until the state can complete an audit of the facilities. From member station Houston Public Media, Natalie Weber reports.
2: The governor says Texas energy agencies must collect information about data centers' water and energy usage, as well as their financing and impact on nearby communities. No new data centers can connect to the Texas power grid until that audit is complete. Rice University political scientist Mark Jones says the governor may be trying to increase turnout in November.

Before we get out of here today, we've got time for one more song. Anaïs Cardot is a French and Gabonese artist who started her musical career when she was a student at the University of Ottawa. Her music blends jazz and soul and folk. She puts it all together, basically all the genres she was exposed to as a kid. She's worked with influential artists like Wizkid and Asha K. And she is definitely an artist to watch. This is a song of hers. It's called FOMO.

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1: He performed at Carnegie Hall when he was just 8 years old, studied at Juilliard and Yale, and joined the Los Angeles Philharmonic at 19. But behind that success, he was struggling with anxiety and addiction and burnout. He's got a brand new memoir, and he'll be here with an incredible story tomorrow. 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I'm Garvey Bailey, sitting in for Tom Power. Catch you next time.
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8: From WHYY in Philadelphia, I'm Terry Gross with Fresh Air. The hit comedy series Hacks is up for 24 Emmys, breaking the record for the most nominations ever received by a comedy series in a single year. The show's star, Jean Smart, says that after 5 seasons, she's done playing her iconic character, Deborah Vance.
9: Well, I'm not missing getting up at 4 in the morning and wearing high heels all day. And I don't know if you noticed, but the heels got shorter and shorter as the seasons went on.
8: Today, Smart talks about her career, her decision to adopt a baby at age 57, and her ancestral connection to the Salem witch trials. And book critic Maureen Corrigan reviews the new novel Country People by Daniel Mason, who's also a Stanford psychiatry professor. That's coming up on Fresh Air. First News.
10: Live from NPR News in Washington, I'm Ryland Barton. The Iran war has seriously depleted U.S. missile stockpiles, both offensive and defensive. As NPR's Tom Bowman explains, that's raising concerns not just in this war, but also for future conflicts.
11: These attack missiles would be key in any conflict with China. The likelihood of that happening now is low. U.S. officials say China won't have the ability to assault Taiwan until next year, and that's capability. It doesn't mean they'll do it. But if they do, then the role for the U.S., what will that be? And what are the threats to U.S. forces in the region? That's why it's crucial to have adequate stockpiles of both offensive and defensive weapons like the Patriot, and that stockpile has dropped quite a bit.
10: NPR's Tom Bowman reporting. Ohio Republican Congressman Max Miller says he's filing paperwork to launch a House investigation into domestic abuse allegations his ex-wife made against him. In an online post, Miller said he was requesting the investigation, quote, to clear my name, adding, I have nothing to hide. His ex-wife, Emily Moreno, is the daughter of Ohio Republican Senator Bernie Moreno. The man accused of starting one of 3 wildfires that burned hundreds of structures in Spokane appeared in court today. Northwest Public Broadcasting's Anna King reports he's charged with first-degree arson.
12: The purpose of the hearing was to determine release conditions for the 37-year-old Aaron Forrest Farinacci. He was arrested Monday by investigators who found a lighter and waterproof matches in his possession. The Spokane Sheriff's Office said a witness saw him crouching in the grass near where the Old Trails fire started. That was the first of 3 fires that started on Saturday, burning through neighborhoods in Spokane. At the court hearing, Judge Tony Hazel read the release conditions.
13: The court will adopt the $1 million bond that's already in place.
12: His arraignment is set for August 6th. For NPR News, I'm Anna King in Spokane, Washington.
10: Elon Musk's aerospace and AI company, SpaceX, says it had soaring